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3: This is John MacArthur welcoming you to Portraits of Grace. Your prayers should always exalt God. Jesus illustrated that when he taught his disciples to pray for God's name to be hallowed, God's kingdom to come, and God's will to be done on earth as it is in heaven. Hallowing God's name means to love and reverence God for all his marvelous attributes and actions. Where his name is hallowed, his kingdom will be eagerly anticipated and his will obeyed. So exalt God in your prayers by acknowledging who he is and approaching him with a reverent, humble spirit, one that is yielded to his will. As you do, he will hallow his name through you. This is John MacArthur, hoping you'll join me again for Portraits of Grace.
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7: 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A lot of people wonder, how do I share the gospel with my Jewish friend? 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Good news, our friends at Life and Messiah want to help you answer that question. 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I've looked at these. They're great. 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All right, question number one takes us to Matthew 18, verses 15 through 17. The listener wants to know, is this a guideline for dealing with sin in the church? I have two questions. What is the definition of sin in this passage? And must it be handled initially between the victim and the perpetrator? Or could the victim take their concerns to a pastor or elder?
8: This is one of the many questions that reflect our listeners are thinking people and are concerned about application of the word. So two things. Jesus uses the typical word for sin in the New Testament. Amartano means to miss the mark, go contrary to God's will. So that's quite understandable. But he also says, if your brother sins against you, go to him. And both of these are singular. The brother, singular. You, that's singular. So he's imagining a one-on-one, kind of a private conversation. Why have this conversation in private? Well, because you want to put the least amount of pressure possible to get repentance. and save your brother or sister from as much shame as possible by just going first one-on-one. But now the second part of this question I think is very important. What if we have a victim and a perpetrator? I'm going to rephrase that. What if we have someone in authority and someone under authority, like a husband and a wife, or like a boss and an employee, or a parent and a child? How's that going to work? I think in those instances, we might want to take a witness with us for our own protection, perhaps. Or if it's really volatile, tell the elders first and try to keep it as secret as possible to guard the person's reputation. So I would allow a little variation.
7: Okay, good advice, good wisdom. Thank you, Dr. Peterman. Dr. Gerald Peterman, whom I failed to introduce, is on the faculty of the Moody Bible Institute, faithfully teaching students. One of them could be yours every single day in that classroom, and the wisdom, the knowledge he imparts, fantastic. By the way, if you'd like to learn more about a Moody education, head to moody.edu, moody.edu. Ghani says, I have a question that has to do with taxes paid to the government. In a recent broadcast of The Land and the Book, the guest was Rob West, host of the Faith and Finance program, and he said that regardless of who is in power in the government, that we Christians should be paying our taxes, as one of the reasons is that we benefit others when we pay taxes. In that case, is the form of tithe for the widows and for the aliens and the tax that we pay the same?
8: Ah, yes, good. Well, no doubt much of American taxes goes to help other people. I'm thinking about Social Security, for instance. But I'm not going to get into American taxation. Let's find out what's in Scripture, right? So, yes, the tithes in Scripture are often about helping other people. So there's a storehouse tithe. That's basically a food pantry to help the widow, the orphan, the alien. And then there's a tithe for the Levite, and that's meant to help them. It pays their wages. But when we come to Christians and taxes, I'm going to go to Jesus and Paul. So you've read Matthew 22 where the Pharisees come to Jesus and ask, should we pay taxes to Caesar or not?
7: Yeah.
8: He says, show me the coin, right? Whose inscription's on it? They say, oh, well, the inscription in the face, that's Caesar's. So he says, give it to Caesar. What is Caesar's? But he says nothing about that taxation helping anyone. Go to Romans 13. Paul basically says the same thing to

0: Woody Allen once famously said, "I'm not afraid of death, I just don't want to be there when it happens." The truth is, each and every one of us has an appointment with death, which raises the most interesting question of all time. What happens after we die?
1: Here to unpack present-day issues from a biblical perspective is Janet Parshall.
0: A survey was done by a British group called Spirit Shack to find out what people believe about the afterlife. They questioned 1,000 Britons to ask them what happens when we pass. It appears the group has a very specific reason for asking the question. Their website states, "We specialize in equipment that helps gather evidence and facilitates communication with those who have passed." Whether respondents believe they're destined for heaven or hell, 69% would rather live another life after leaving this one instead of simply seeing their existence end. This comes as no surprise, as the Bible tells us that God has set eternity in our hearts. 24% believe they will go to heaven or hell. 16% think we will live in a spiritual realm. 16% believe in reincarnation. 14% aren't sure what happens. And 11% believe we go to another dimension that's neither heaven nor hell. What shapes people's views on the afterlife? 28% said religion molded their perception. 23% say some kind of personal experience influenced their belief. 22% believe their beliefs were built on how they were raised. 11% said literature enforced their ideas. And 10% said movies or TV led them to believe a certain way about the afterlife. What do Britons believe about heaven, according to this survey? 36% believe in heaven, hell, or both. Of those who do, 3 in 5 believe those in all religions can go to either heaven or hell. 58% worry about going to hell. Perhaps the most important question asked in the survey was this: what does it take to go to heaven? 84% said living a good life and being a good person. 32% believe that accepting a higher power as Savior would gain you entrance into heaven. 21% say confessing sin. 11% said following a certain religion, and 4% said going to church regularly. The survey data reminds us that overwhelmingly people do believe in life after death, but remain confused on what ensures eternity in heaven. The Bible makes it very clear. We start by admitting that we are all sinners, every one of us. Our sins have separated us from God, but we are told that if we confess our sins, God will forgive us. Only a loving God can do that. We then must recognize what Jesus said is truth. "I am the way, the truth, and the life, and no one comes to the Father but through me." Jesus died for our sins and rose from the dead, and when he did, he conquered death. By accepting what Jesus did for us on the day we die, we will be with him for all eternity. Heaven will be our forever home. Jesus takes away the sting of death and replaces it with the hope that the best is yet to come. Those are my thoughts. I'm Janet Parshall.
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3: Henry Coleman Kroll was born in 1897 in Chicago. He grew up to serve in the Navy in World War I. Afterward, he went on to become vice chairman of the Quaker Oats Company, which was started by his father. Eventually, God called Mr. Kroll into his service at Moody Bible Institute. And there, Henry worked as vice president and general manager in a career that spanned more than 40 years. Henry Kroll was a forward-looking visionary. He helped launch Moody Science Films as well as Moody Aviation. Both represented cutting-edge technologies at the time. But we love Henry Kroll for still another reason. He was a huge influence and a driving factor in the launch and growth of a new thing called Moody Radio. Though he went home to be with the Lord in 1965, his impact is still being felt today. To the glory of God, Henry Coleman Kroll is a name you should know.
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0: Carly Ann Taylor, Why Should I Worry? God showed me some interesting information a few years back about being introverted and being extroverted. I'm your friend, Donna Leland. I'm an extrovert, but my dear husband is an introvert, and I've got a couple kids who are introverts as well. So I just want to try to love them better, and I came across this, 7 ways to love introverted people. How about give them time to talk? They've got a lot to say, my friend, but they're not going to give it up right away. Understand their needs and expectations are different from yours. Respect their aversion to crowds, right? I just wanted to drag my kids and husband into every crowd I could find. That wasn't their thing. Learn their love language and then pour it on. Gift them with solitude. Absolutely. I give my husband lots of time away from me. I mean, I'm high energy. And so he gets his alone time, his think time, his numbers time. And don't try to change them. They're not going to change. And don't make them feel bad for being who they are. That's just who they are. And listen with the goal of understanding them more. Just keep trying to dig in there. There's a lot in these introverts. They're very deep. They think. They don't react just spontaneously. A lot of times they don't get taken in with the crowd. And that is a real treasure, my friend, that we can enjoy if they're in our lives. Love the introvert that's near you.
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3: Career chameleons. That's what Gen Z workers will have to become. Professional stability has rarely been a guarantee, but those starting out today are projected to hold twice as many roles as previous generations did in the course of their careers. The Wall Street Journal reports that about 42% of recent college grads today have jobs that don't require degrees. That's a high number. And as artificial intelligence increasingly permeates most workplaces, it isn't difficult to see how Gen Zers will likely face massive changes and upheaval. Their ability to adapt and rotate into new fields may be the most critical skill of all. To that end, tech companies are increasingly willing to hire new college grads with broad liberal arts degrees. After all, tradecraft can be learned. Yes, our path in this world is complex, but there's one thing that doesn't change. God's word will be a lamp to our feet and a light to our path. I'm David Woolen at haventoday.org.
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1: You used to spend time in prayer. 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

0: How about being in a photo that will change history? Hi, this is Dave Sinatra. Let's talk about it today on the Public Square. Whatever happens on the 4th of July, wherever you are, I hope you have the opportunity to do something good for our country. It may start with simply praying for America, and that's important. It may rise you up to coming to a meeting or being involved in some kind of communications or some sort of an event. Here's one you're invited to right now. All across the nation, people are coming in to Valley City, Ohio, to be a part of the dedication or the groundbreaking, I should say, of a piece of ground on our campus that will become the site of Declaration Hall, a tribute to the Declaration of Independence that will be a living, active, moving production center, gathering hall, and library gallery museum that will take the message of the Declaration into the next generation and all forms of creative media and educational opportunities. It's something we've been talking about for years, and we decided this would be the year to break the ground, and you can come and join us. There'll be food, there'll be music, people are coming in, buses of entertainers are coming in from Washington, D.C., from Nashville, Tennessee, all over the place. It's going to be a blast, and it's something that you'll take a photo of that you'll remember for a lifetime. And I'd like to believe that when this building is completely constructed, we're hoping 2 years, debt-free, as that's the pattern we've always had in the past because of wonderful people like you. Someday you'll come back to an event there and you'll take out your phone and say, I was here when this was just a pile of dirt in the ground and I helped make it happen. Wouldn't that be exciting? I hope in my lifetime I get to greet many, many people at Declaration Hall and shake their hands and say, thank you. I'm glad you're here. Welcome home to the place where the ideas of America still reign, the Declaration of Independence at Declaration Hall. I'm Dave Zanotti. This is the Public Square. Thank you for your support. And thanks for listening.
1: 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He died to forgive our sin and offer a real and lasting peace. 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
3: 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Today, our teacher, Chris Katulka, continues his unique three-part series on the Lord's Prayer. We're looking forward to it.
4: But first in the news, President Trump is using the Iran nuclear talks as leverage for a major diplomatic push, demanding that Saudi Arabia, Qatar, Turkey, and Pakistan all sign onto the Abraham Accords as a part of the negotiating process. Trump made the ask publicly on Truth Social, calling the accords historic and directing his representatives to get the job done. Well, here's my take. I think Trump is right to draw a line in the sand here on the future for the Middle East to keep Iran in check. But Saudi Arabia, Turkey, and Qatar will want to see a Palestinian state if they join the Abraham Accords. The question I have for them is this: are they willing to work with Hamas? Because they still hold the keys to Gaza and the West Bank.

0: Before we dive into today's message, I want to just take a moment to recap where we were last week, because what we're doing is building a picture here, and really every piece matters. Last week, we opened the Lord's Prayer from a perspective most of us were never taught in, a new series that we're calling Israel's Altar Call. We said this prayer was not simply a personal devotional. It's actually Israel's national prayer. Jesus was speaking to Jewish crowds, people steeped in the covenant promises of God, and he was issuing an altar call to the nation of Israel. And we focused on the opening phrase of a very, very important prayer, the Lord's Prayer. Remember, it starts with, "Our Father in heaven, hallowed be thy name." And we trace that language directly back to Ezekiel 36, where God promises to sanctify his name among the nations and Israel. And he promised to restore Israel to the land. And he promised to put his spirit in them. And he promised that through all of this, his name would be hallowed. It would be made holy in the sight of the whole world. See, Jesus standing before Israel was saying, "Father, do what you promised. Sanctify your name. And the time to do that is right now." So today we move to the next breath of that same prayer, the Lord's Prayer, where Jesus says, "Your kingdom come. Your will be done on earth as it is in heaven." And I want to tell you, if last week opened a door, today we're going to walk right through it. I want to start with a movie, actually. Bear with me here, because I think this illustration is going to land in a way you won't forget. Do you remember the trilogy Back to the Future? Marty McFly, Doc Brown, and the DeLorean, the flux capacitor. If you grew up in the 80s and 90s, you know exactly what I'm talking about. The whole premise of those films is that the future is not just something that you move toward. It's something that in certain circumstances you can restore. See, Marty, the main character, doesn't just travel forward in time. He goes back. He fixes what went wrong. And in doing so, he recovers what was supposed to be. The future becomes a restoration of the original design. So I want to suggest to you that when Jesus says, "Your kingdom come, your will be done on earth as it is in heaven," he's actually describing exactly that kind of movement. God's coming kingdom is not something brand new that has never existed. Actually, this is the hard part to get your mind wrapped around. It's a restoration of the past, realized completely in the future. It is heaven's original design finally breaking through into the broken reality of earth and God's creation because of sin. See, in Jesus's day, Israel was under Roman occupation. The people were scattered. The 12 tribes had not been gathered. The throne of David sat empty. Everything that the prophets had described, the glory of the restored kingdom, seemed impossibly distant. And yet, here's Jesus standing in the middle of all of that, teaching his disciples to pray, "Your kingdom come, your will be done on earth, this broken, occupied, scattered earth as it is in heaven." See, that's not a vague spiritual wish. That's a prophetic declaration. That's Israel knocking on the door of its own promised future. Now let's talk about what that kingdom actually looks like, because I think we often spiritualize the kingdom in a way that strips it of its full meaning. See, if you read the prophets like Amos in Amos chapter 9, or Micah from Micah chapter 7, or Ezekiel chapter 36 and 37, or even Jeremiah 31, read those chapters and tell me what you find. Because what you're going to find is not vague, ethereal, or otherworldly type kingdoms that are floating somewhere in the clouds. What you're going to find is a specific, detailed, physical, national restoration of Israel. See, in Amos 9, God says that he's going to restore the fallen booth of David. See, that's Israel's kingship. He's going to repair its breaches. He's going to raise up its ruins. See, that's talking about Jerusalem and Israel's restoration. He talks about the land producing abundantly, about the people of Israel being planted in the land and never again to be uprooted. See, that's physical. That's national. That's the 12 tribes of Israel being restored to the land of Israel, governed by the king of Israel. And who's the king of Israel? The son of David, sitting on his throne in Jerusalem. In Ezekiel 37, God gives the prophet a vision of a valley full of dry bones. And that's the whole house of Israel. They're scattered. They're dead. And you know what he does? He breathes life back into them. He brings them up out of their graves. He brings them back into their own land. And he says that he will make them a nation again. No longer two, like the northern 10 tribes and the southern tribe of Judah, no longer divided, but one king over all of them, his servant David, the Messiah, reigning over a reunited, restored Israel. In Jeremiah 31, God speaks of a new covenant that he will make with the house of Israel and the house of Judah, not like the covenant that he made at Sinai, which they broke, but a new covenant, Jeremiah says. And he says, I will put my law within them and I will write it on their hearts. I will be their God and they shall be my people. But do you hear who he was writing to about that? Israel, a reunited Israel. Do you see what's happening? Every single one of these passages, they hold together two things that we've often tried to separate, the physical and the spiritual. The restoration of the nation and the renewal of the heart. The return to the land and the indwelling of the spirit. See, they're not two separate promises. They're one promise, two sides of the same covenant reality. And that's exactly what Jesus is praying when he says, your kingdom come, your will be done on earth as it is in heaven. He's not just praying for a spiritual experience. He's praying for the full restoration of what God always intended, a people in a land under a king, filled with the Spirit, walking in covenant faithfulness, displaying the glory of God to all the nations on earth. Heaven's reality finally realized where? Not in some ethereal space on the clouds, no, but on earth. But here's the part that we can't miss. Here's where this prayer becomes an altar call. This restoration hasn't happened yet. Well, not fully, not in the way that the prophets described. And Jesus knew that. See, he wasn't looking back on something that was already accomplished. He was looking forward to something that was still contingent on Israel's response. Your kingdom come is not a statement. It's a prayer. It's an asking. It's a longing. And behind that longing is a condition that runs way back to the Torah, to the book of Deuteronomy and the prophets, and to the very foundation of the covenant that God made to Israel. Do you know what has to happen? The thing that it's all contingent on here? Israel has to repent. Now, we're going to take a quick break, and when we come back, we're going to see how Israel's altar call from the Lord's Prayer fits into your life with Jesus. So stick around.
1: Chris, we talk a lot about sharing our faith here, but sometimes it can feel discouraging when people just aren't open to hearing about Jesus.
0: So true, Steve. And, you know, that's exactly the reason why our friends Tom and Lorna Simcox wrote the powerful story called That You May Know. You know, it tells the story of Saul Greenberg, who's a man who wanted nothing to do with Jesus or Christians, but see, God had other plans.
1: And so glad he did. Through faithful friendship, real life trials, and consistent love, God slowly softened Saul's heart to the truth of Jesus. It's a reminder that God is always at work, even when we don't see it. And I think that's what makes this story so impactful. It encourages us to keep going, to keep sharing the gospel and trusting the Lord with the results.
0: See, Steve, you never really know when God might awaken someone's heart.
1: If you've ever felt hesitant or discouraged in sharing your faith, this book will strengthen and encourage you. You can find out more or order your copy of That You May Know today at foiradio.org. Again, that's foiradio.org.
0: Welcome back, everyone. Now I want to do something here. I want you to stay with me because I think this is where the Lord's Prayer becomes something deeply personal for every one of us listening today. Think about the prayer you prayed when you gave your life to Jesus. Think about the moment you came to faith. What did that prayer look like? You know, for most of us, I think it started with an acknowledgement. God, you're holy. You're righteous. You're on your throne. And I'm not. I'm a sinner. I've fallen short of the glory of God. There's a gap between who you are and who I am. And I can't get to you on my own. Isn't that exactly what the Lord's Prayer opens with? Our Father in heaven, hallowed be thy name. You are holy. You are in heaven. Your name is set apart. Everything about you is set apart. And we're down here. That acknowledgement, that recognition of the holiness of God in contrast to our own condition, that's what brings us to what? Repentance. And that is the posture of a heart that is ready to receive. And then your kingdom come, your will be done. Think about what you prayed next in that moment of surrender. Lord, I don't want my kingdom anymore. I don't want my will anymore. I'm tired of running my own life. I'm tired of sin having dominion over me. I want you to reign. I want your will, not mine, to be done. Make me new. Write your law on my heart. Fill me with your spirit. Let heaven's reality break into my broken life. That's the prayer of salvation. And it's also the prayer of Israel's national restoration. The same prayer, the same posture, the same God answering with the same answer. His spirit poured out, transforming from the inside out. See, when God promises in Ezekiel 36 to put his spirit within his people and cause them to walk in his statutes, see, that's not a different transaction than what happens when you kneel at the altar and ask Jesus to save you. It's the same spirit. It's the same transformation, the same covenant grace applied to a nation rather than to an individual, but flowing from the same heart of a father who has been waiting, watching the road, ready to run to who? That prodigal son. See, the kingdom of God is both physical and spiritual in nature because human beings are both physical and spiritual in their own nature. God doesn't just save souls and leave bodies behind. He doesn't just restore hearts and abandon nations. His kingdom is whole. His redemption is complete. And when Israel finally prays this prayer, not as a liturgical recitation, but as a genuine cry of repentance and faith, the kingdom will come. The will of God will be done on earth, in Israel, in Jerusalem, before all the nations, as it is in heaven. That's what Jesus was praying. That's what he was inviting Israel into. And here's what I want to leave you with today. See, the Lord's Prayer is Israel's altar call moment, laid out in sequence, phrase by phrase. First, you acknowledge who God is. He's holy. He's in heaven. His name will be sanctified. In saying that, you're also admitting who you are. You are not holy. You need him. That's the beginning. But see, then you pray, Lord, restore what you promised. Let the kingdom come. Let your will be done on earth in this life, in this nation, as it already is in heaven, where your throne sits unchallenged and your glory fills everything. And in praying that prayer, Israel and every one of us is opening the door to the same spirit that Ezekiel saw promised, the same new covenant that Jeremiah heard announced, the same resurrection the valley of dry bones declared was coming. The kingdom is coming, and it's as certain as the word of God, but it comes through something important: repentance. It comes through surrender. It comes through a people and a nation finally praying from the depths of their heart what Jesus taught them to pray from the very beginning: your kingdom come, your will be done on earth as it is in heaven. Hey, you know what? Let's stop and pray for a moment. Father, we thank you that your kingdom's not a dream. It's a promise, and it's written in the prophets, and it's sealed in the blood of your son, and it's coming. And we pray today, as Jesus taught us, that your kingdom would come in our hearts, of course, but in the nation of Israel as well. We pray for the day when your will is done on earth as fully and freely as it's done in heaven. Stir the hearts of your people. Call them home. Let the dry bones live.

0: Israel, on the verge of becoming a state, a teenage Holocaust survivor arrives on her shores alone. His name is Zvi Kalischer. Little did he know his search for a new life in the Holy Land would lead him to the Messiah. Zvi, enthusiastic to share his faith, engaged others in spiritual conversations, many of which can be found in our magazine, Israel, My Glory. While Zvi is now in the presence of his Savior, his collected writings from well over 50 years of ministry continue to encourage believers worldwide. Now, Apples of Gold, a dramatic reading from the life of Zvi.
1: For many years, Israelis have been singing about the Messiah's coming. Not many are aware he has already come. That is why I go to the Western Wall every Monday and Thursday when 13-year-old boys celebrate their bar mitzvahs. One recent Monday, I decided to give Bibles containing both Testaments to all of the boys. I knew they would receive prayer books from family and friends, but there is no divine presence in those books. Before leaving home that day, I prayed, asking God to guide me and give me the words to say. In Israel, you must go slowly and carefully when you approach people with the word. When I arrived at the wall, I approached a few young Ethiopian boys after the ceremony, and I said, I want to give each of you a gift in honor of your bar mitzvah. And at first they were afraid to accept the Bibles, but I explained, there is a big difference between these Bibles and the prayer books you have received. Your prayer books were written by men, great rabbis to be sure, but nevertheless just men. The Bible was written to the inspiration of the Holy Spirit of God. After a while, an ultra-Orthodox man carrying a large shofar approached us. I asked, why have you brought a shofar? It's not a holiday. He said, you are right. I then told him, the scriptures say the shofar is symbolic of announcing the salvation of the Lord. He replied, when the Messiah comes, I will blow this shofar. I opened my Bible, and I read Isaiah 53, 5 and 6. He was wounded for our transgressions. He was bruised for our iniquities. The chastisement for our peace was upon him, and by his stripes we are healed. All we like sheep have gone astray. We have turned every one to his own way, and the Lord hath laid on him the iniquity of us all. I asked, this passage shows the Messiah has already come, and someday he will come again. The man was very interested and read for himself the remainder of this chapter. All of a sudden, his countenance changed. He began to smile and was full of joy, saying, now is the time to announce the salvation of the Lord. He has come, and now we must come back. And then he blew the shofar loudly. Many came over to see what was happening. Some rabbis heard the shofar, and one came over to ask what I was selling to these unsuspecting people. When he realized I believe in Christ, he asked to see my Bible. I gave it to him and pointed out portions in the Old Testament. But he quickly turned to the back and upon seeing the New Testament asked, do you think this belongs in our Holy Bible? Yes, I replied. And to my amazement, he seemed very interested and looked through it. Finally, he put the Bible in his pocket and walked away. What a wonderful day. I pray the Ethiopian boys will read the Bibles and come to faith in the Lord Jesus. I pray that ultra-Orthodox man who blew his shofar will understand the things I told him and surrender his life to the Lord. I pray the rabbi will read the Bible and his long-blinded eyes will be opened to the Messiah.
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0: Elevation Rhythm Washed. Bedtime routines are not always the sweet cuddle time. I'm your friend Donna Leland, and sometimes you're just exhausted and you want those kiddos fast asleep so you can relax. A mom has come up with an ingenious plan. So her bedtime for her kids is 8 o'clock. But around 7:15, she begins to ask her daughter if she wants to go to bed or if she wants to stay up later. Well, she always wants to stay up late. The mom then sets an alarm for a half hour, and it will go off at 7:45. Well, that's when they begin getting ready for bed, and 15 minutes later, it's all done and she's tucked in for the night. But the daughter thinks that she's making the choice that she gets to stay up later. But it's still all in the mom's plan. Don't you love it as a mom rethinks how to get her daughter into bed? I wonder if that's still the way with God as well. I mean, he knows what the end result is. He knows where he wants us to be and what he wants us to do. And he invites us into the process. And we do get to make choices. But in the end, he will have us in that spot that he designs. We just go along with the plan. Don't fight it. You know, and say, Lord Jesus, your will be done, whether waking or sleeping. You set out on a journey, excited to head to a place of rest and relaxation. But the trip takes longer than you expect. 40 years. 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
4: 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And they're not going to give you their blessing. So I think you try, you reach out, you make an effort. And if they say, no, we can't do that, I think you ought to slow down and you ought to find out why. And you ought to begin to look at some of those things and be realistic. That is, don't let their opposition push you to marry each other. Consider it. Make sure you know what you're doing. I wouldn't say that you always have to base your decision on the blessing of your in-laws.
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0: John Reddick, The Way. I've been enjoying thinking about how fearfully and how wonderfully made we are, and I came across this great information about whenever mitochondria mom and DNA dad got together producing a zygote. That's what we were, a single cell. And it's got all the information that it's going to need, just needs a little bit more time. It means yoked or joined together. That makes sense. Think about this. At that point, it is genetically and chromosomally different than the mother. And there is so much information packed into that one little cell that it would take 1.5 million pages in order to write it out. There is so much information in the one cell. Doesn't that just scream that there has to be an information giver behind that zygote? Just let your brain think about 1.5 million pages trying to get the information about you, your eye color, your hair color, your nose shape, your ears. Isn't it amazing to think about how God put so much information into someone as wonderful as you?
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0: We the kingdom, rescue me. Has anyone prayed for you lately? Let me do so. Heavenly Father, thank you so much for this dear listener, Lord. You know their situation, know exactly what they're going through. And we're going to trust you to just comfort the soul that maybe feels a little anxious and fearful today. Or just rejoice with you, Lord God, that we have a place called heaven that we can go to. And that's something to look forward to. In Jesus' name, amen.
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